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1: Belinda presents this unabridged recording of The Little Sleep, Mark Genovich, Book 1, written by Paul Tremblay and read by James O'Connell. 37. I open my eyes and everything is wrong. Cataplexy. My waking coma. My wires are all crossed. The circuit breaker's flipped. I can't move and won't be able to for a while. D.A. Times sits in front of me. He's wearing black gloves and holds a gun. Maybe I should get me one of those. Seems like everyone else is buying. I'm always the last one in the latest trends. I'm the rotten egg. Mark, you there? I try to say yeah, but it's only loosened air. Don't know if he hears it, so I blink a few times. Yeah, I'm here. And here is wrong. Here is my couch. The projector is on the kitchen table. The take-up reel and the film hanging off the rear arm. The candles are 2 fingers from burning out. White melted wax pools around the holders. The screen is set up in front of my bedroom door. The blankets over the windows. The DA is dressed in all black. Tight turtleneck and pants. He says, I never realized how awful narcolepsy was, Mark. Are you currently experiencing cataplexy? He shakes his head, his faux pity the answer to his own question. These symptoms of yours are just dreadful. I feel for you, I really do. I don't know how you make it through the day. Positive thinking, I say. I'm fine. I could get up and pin your nose to the back of your head if I wanted to, but it'd be rude. The murk is still in my head and wants me to go back under, back down. It'd be so easy just to close my eyes. He frowns and talks real quiet. He's a dad talking to a screw-up kid, the one he still loves despite everything. From what Ellen tells me, you've had a real tough go of it. Ellen likes to worry. Luckily, I'm in no condition to present a state of shock or agitation at the mention of Ellen's name. I'd say she has reason to. Look at the couch you're sitting on, Mark. It's absolutely riddled with cigarette holes. Ellen mentioned the couch to me, but I thought she was exaggerating. It's a minor miracle you haven't burned this place to the ground. Yet. I say, those aren't cigarette burns. I have a moth problem. My voice is weak, watery. It usually takes me 20 minutes to fully recover from cataplexy. I need to keep the chatter going. Despite his daddy knows best shtick, the gun and black gloves broadcast loud and clear what his real plan is for the evening. The DA gets up and fishes around in my pockets. I could breathe on him real heavy, but that's about the only resistance I can offer. The DA takes my lighter out. No fair. I didn't say he could have it. Then he finds my pack of smokes, pulls one out, sticks it in my mouth and lights it. It tastes good, even though I know it's going to kill me. Time to talk. Just talk. Talking is currency to buy me time. I hate time. I say, don't know why you and the goons bothered setting the equipment back up, but who am I to critique your work? The cigarette falls out of my mouth, rolls down my chest and onto the floor between my feet. I hope it's on the hardwood floor, not on the rug or debris. The DA pulls out another cigarette and fills my mouth with it. He says, goons? I concentrate on the balancing act of talking and keeping the butt in my mouth. I'll smoke this one down to the filter if I have to. Yeah,

Your boys, your goons, Redhead and Baldy. I'd like to make an official complaint to their supervisor when all this is over. The DA leans in and hovers the gun's snub nose between my eyes. It's close enough that I smell the gun oil. The DA waving that thing in my face isn't going to speed up my recovery any. He says, "Are these the same imaginary goons you warned Ellen about in a voicemail? You said something about a red car and a crooked DA, too." An uppercut to my glass chin. He really did talk to Ellen. I say, "If you did anything to Ellen, I'll..." She called me, Mark, tonight. She was distraught. Didn't know where you were. She said you had destroyed the shed today, emptied your bank account, and maxed out your credit cards in the last week. She told me how strangely you've been behaving and said your symptoms seem to have been worsening. We had a nice, long chat. Ellen is a wonderful and brave person. She told me everything about you and your narcolepsy, Mark. She told me that stress triggers the worst of your symptoms. He moves the gun all around my face, tracing the damaged features but not touching me. I told her I'd check up on you. And here I am. He switches hands with the gun. I can't think about Ellen and her motivations for calling the DA despite my pointed instructions to the contrary. It would ruin what little resolve I have left. I say, "Gee, thanks. You're like a warm blanket and cup of hot chocolate, even if you are lying about the goons through your Captain Whitened teeth." Despite my apartment being made to appear that I didn't break down all the film equipment before everyone showed up, I know he's lying. He leans in and says, "For what it's worth, and that's not much because it has no bearing on what will happen here tonight, I'm telling the truth. No goons. You hallucinated or dreamed them up. This is all about me and you." His voice goes completely cold, can be measured only in the Kelvin scale. I say, "And a woman. You know, the one who looks like your daughter, except dead." The DA doesn't say anything but leans back into his chair. Need to keep the chatter going. I say, "What about your old pal Brendan? He's dead too." The DA pushes the gun into my face again and says, "Are you stressed, Mark?" He looks down toward the floor, to something between my feet. "That cigarette is already caught on something. Can you smell the smoke? You need to be more careful and take more care of yourself. No one else will." He's bluffing about a fire, I hope. The paranoid part of me feels the temperature rising around my ankles. A fledgling fire starting right under my feet. A hot foot joke that isn't so funny. I try to move the feet, and nothing. Might as well be trying to move the kitchen table with my mind. I wiggle my fingers a little bit, but can't make a fist. Wouldn't even be able to hitchhike. But they'll be back soon. My legs are another matter. Those won't be able to hold me up for at least 15 minutes, maybe longer. My second cigarette is burning away like lost time. I say, "Jennifer is here. Mark, I really am sorry about all of this. I know you don't want to hear it, but at least your suffering will be over. You won't be a burden to Ellen or yourself anymore. It's really going to be for the best." Now I'm getting mad. The fucker is talking to me like I'm some drooling vegetable and should pull my own plug. I say, "Jennifer is hiding in my bedroom. Go take a look." I apologize if my bed isn't made. I've been a little busy. My cigarette jumps up and down, performing carcinogenic calisthenics as my volume rises. This is desperation time. I need him to go into that bedroom. He says, "Mark, enough, really. Listen to me. If she isn't in there, you win. And I'll close my eyes and you can burn me up and stub me out like the rest of my cigarettes. But go fucking look right now." My voice breaks on the last line. The DA stands up, puts his gun down on the projected table and his hands in his pockets. Then he leans forward, sticking his face into mine. Our noses are fly hair away from touching. His eyes line up with mine, and I don't see anything there that I recognize or understand. Anyone who tells you they can read someone's eyes is lying. I blow smoke in his face and say, "Be careful. That secondhand smoke is a killer."

He hits me in the arms, chest, stomach, and the groin, looking for reactions, movement. I'm the dead snake, and he's poking me with a stick. I feel it all, but I don't move. I say, "Stop it, I'm ticklish." He backs off, picks up the gun. "All right, Mark, but only because you're Tim's kid. I shouldn't be an enabler, but I'll go look in your bedroom, and then we'll be done. Say hi to Jennifer for me." The DA backs away from the couch, moves the screen out from the front of my bedroom door. Still watching me, he turns the knob and pushes the door open. Yeah, I know now that Jennifer and the goons were a hallucination, but part of me is still surprised that the door is unlocked. Times ducks inside my bedroom. My right hand is heavier than a mountain and moves like a continent, but it moves, aiming inside my jacket pocket. I don't need more smokes, but I do need my cell phone. I'm moving too slow. I have only moments, moments that can't be defined or measured in seconds, not by me anyway. My fingers are clumsy and thick, but they find a hunk of plastic, hold on, and pull it out. I can't hold the phone up in front of my face, so I flip it open and rest my hand, arm, and phone on my stomach. The LCD screen glows brightly in the dark room. The DA says, "Drop the phone, Mark." Gun held out like he means it, but he won't shoot me unless he absolutely has to. I'm banking that it would be too messy to cover up. He was hoping there isn't a run on the bank. I say, "No need to get your tassels in a twirl, DA. I just wanted to show you I had a little phone chat of my own earlier." God damn it. The buttons are so small and my thumb isn't ready for the motor coordination test. I hit the wrong buttons. The DA lunges across the room. My thumb cooperates. I select incoming calls from the main menu, scroll down, and there it is. The magic number. Phew, it's actually there. The DA grabs his cell phone, but he's too late. I'm breathing heavy. Ash floats onto my chest. Cigarette 2 is getting low. I say, "Take a gander at the screen. That's a list of incoming calls, not outgoing. See that menu heading, DA? Tell me, what does it say?" He complies without looking up. "Good, DA. Incoming calls." I say, "Oh, I lied about Jennifer being here. Sorry about that. If I told you to check the incoming calls on my cell phone, you either wouldn't have or you would have lied about what you saw. That, and it was nice to have a few seconds of me time." The DA doesn't say anything. Just stares at the phone and then up at me. I say, "I think you recognize Jennifer's number. Unless that's some secret line you don't know about." "Nah, you know that number. I can tell. Note the time, too. She called me this afternoon, hours and hours ago. And now I'm wondering, have you talked to her since she called me? I'm guessing not. I'm guessing that if she was home, she would avoid you like herpes." He says, "Why would she call you?" I say, "I'm also guessing she didn't really tell you about our date at Amrine's either. Did she tell you I showed her the pictures?" "No. Fancy that. Tell me, are you stressed now, Billy?" He yells, "Why did you tell her?" Cigarette number 2 is a bullet between my teeth, and I'm chomping the hell out of it. I say, "I told her everything. I told her that once upon a time there were 3 musketeers, you, my father, and Brendan Sullivan, the lords of Southie, or lords of their project at least. And they decided to try their hand in an amateur porno. Tim was the director, Brendan an actor, and everyone's local hero, Billy, was co-star and producer. They found and bribed some young, barely there junkie, and a star was born. Only she OD'd, or was just so drunk she choked on her own vomit, and died on camera as you guys just sat and watched with your thumbs up your asses. Some bad luck there, I guess, but you 3 of Southie's finest never reported the death. No. You see, Billy Times used to go around bragging about

about mob and Whitey Bulger contacts to whoever would listen. Yeah, you had a big mouth and it was always running, but maybe it wasn't all talk. Maybe you weren't just full of shit. So the junkie died in your bedroom, you called in a favor, and the body magically disappeared. But what you weren't expecting was that two of your musketeers, your pals, Tim especially, didn't trust you. Not one goddamn bit. He didn't destroy the pictures or the film. He split them up with Brendan, the two-man tontine of your former musketeers. That's gotta hurt a little, eh, D.A.? While I'm talking, the D.A. drops my cell phone and it disappears into the rubble. He jams the gun into his waistband by his left hip and slumps over to the projector. He plucks the take-up reel and film from the rear arm. I say, fast forward to last week, Brendan saw Jennifer performing on American Star, and she looked so much like the junkie, like the dead girl, and your name was being bandied about on fluff news pieces all over the state. Brendan had a belated attack of conscience. He brought me the photos and hired me to find the film. Of course, I was, shall we say, indisposed when he was in my office and thought it was Jennifer who gave me the pics. This is where you come in again. Yeah, this Monday morning quarterback knows taking the pictures to you was a full 10 on the Richter scale of mistakes, which resulted in my apartment and office being torn apart and your goons putting the lien on me and making sure Brendan Sullivan was out of the picture, so to speak, or dead, if you prefer I speak plainly. But I found the film. Oh, and this last bit is pure conjecture, but Jennifer thought it sounded plausible. The narcoleptic me had taken some notes when Brendan was here. The only piece of automatic writing that wasn't gibberish was South Shore Plaza, and that notepad was stolen from my office. Haven't had a chance to check the dates yet, but I'll bet more than two bits there was some heavy construction going on at that mall back in your day. And dead girl has herself a cement plot. Maybe parking garage level 3? That's what I told Jennifer. All of it. She found it to be riveting stuff. Begged me to show her the film and told me she'd help me if I needed it. So, Billy boy, what do you think? How'd I do? Did I get it right? He says, not perfect, but you're more right than wrong. He doesn't accuse me of bluffing. Doesn't deny the goons either. I nailed it. Perfect dismount. I broke him down. I'm the one with all the hand. In the midst of the mental backpat, cigarette number 2 falls out of my mouth and onto my chest. My arms are tree trunks, but I slowly manage to brush the glowing stub off onto the couch, but still too close to me. Wasn't thinking right. Should have flicked it across the room with my fingers. I still smell smoke, and now I see it. It's coming up from the floor from between my legs. Unless my floor is taken up smoking, there's a fire down below. I try to move my legs, still no go. I don't have much time. The DA's gone all quiet. He's the secret that everyone knows. He passes the film from hand to hand. He says, Jennifer wouldn't believe you. I try to move, but all I manage is some feeble twisting of my torso and some hip movement. It's not the twist, and I'm no chubby checker. The dummy film inside the couch cushion digs into my ass as I move. It's not helping. I say, why wouldn't she believe me? Especially after I wind up, quote, accidentally dead, unquote. The DA looks at me. His wheels turning, but they aren't taking him anywhere. He says, she'll believe me over you. Time will pass and she'll believe me. He says it, but I don't think he buys it. Not even a discount. He stands in the dark of my ruined apartment. Need to keep those wheels a-spinning. I say, who was dead girl? Tell me. He says, I don't know, Mark. I really don't. The couch on my too close left is smoking now. Maybe it's my imagination, but the apartment is getting brighter.

The heat down by my feet is no longer a phantom heat. It's real. I say, come on, it's overtimes. Just cross the T's for me. The DA pulls his gun out. I might have pushed him too far into desperation mode. I can't tell you what I don't know. We found her in Dorchester. Tim had seen her wander in the streets for days, bumming smokes and offering $5 blowjobs. We didn't even know her name. And after, no one missed her. No one asked about her. I say, that's not good enough. And then a searing pain wraps around my left ankle, worse than anything I've ever felt. Worse than anything I've ever imagined. I scream and it's enough of a jolt to bend me in half. Send my arms down to the emergency scene. My left pant leg is engulfed in flame. So is most of the floor beneath my feet. I beat frantically at my pant leg. Each swipe of my paw like mashing a nest full of yellow jackets into my ankle. I quickly and without thinking or planning try to stand and manage a somewhat upright position but fall immediately to the left, crash landing on shards of broken coffee table. That hurts too. The high intense pain of my actively burning flesh is gone, replaced by a slow throbbing and building ache. I belly crawl away from the flames, but things are getting hotter and brighter in the apartment. I look up. Times is still there, looking down, watching me, gun in one hand, film in the other. I say, burning me up isn't gonna solve anything. You'll still have questions to answer. The flames are speaking now, the greedy crackle of its expanding mouth. He says, I'm sorry it has to be this way. I'm not a good guy. He bends down, knocks my hat off, grabs a handful of my hair, and yanks my head up. Can't say I'm thrilled with this by the scruff treatment. He says, your father wasn't a good guy either, Mark, but I liked him anyway. The pain in my leg starts to subside, and this isn't a good sign because it likely means I'm going out again. And this time the sleep won't be a little one. I yell and scream and bang my forehead on the floor, anything to keep myself awake. The fire races up the blankets over the windows, throwing an orange spotlight on the room and waves of powerful heat. The DA stands up, coughs, and takes a step toward the front door. I reach out with my right hand and clamp down on his ankle. I'm a leech, a barnacle, and I'm not letting go. I yell, go ahead, shoot me. He won't. If he's careful, he won't even step on my hand to break it or mark me up with bruises. He can't chance ruining his quaint narcoleptic burned himself up smoking setup. The DA half-heartedly tries to pull his leg out of my hand, and it gives me time and an opening to pull my torso close and wrap myself around his leg. Now I'm an anchor, a tree root, and he isn't going anywhere. Apparently my apartment isn't very flame retardant, because a full-on blaze is roaring now. I curl up into a tighter ball, trying to keep my assorted parts out of the fire. The DA is yelling, getting more violent and desperate. I turn my head and pin my face to his leg, trying to protect it. I close my eyes, waiting for a bullet that doesn't come. Instead, he kicks me in the back of the head and kicks me in the ribs, but I'm not letting go. No way. The DA drags me and his leg behind him toward the front door. He gives me a few more kicks, then pulls us out into the hallway. My legs are weak, but they have something in them. They have to. He sticks the gun barrel in my ear, jams it inside, trying to poke at my brain. The pain is like that pressure point pain where your whole body involuntarily gives up. He yells, "Fucking let go right now!" I twist and load my legs under my weight, like I did in preparation for my ill-fated shed leap. Then I lift his leg off the ground, and I'm in a crouch. The gun hand goes away with the sudden shift, and he stands and waves his arms like a kid on a balance beam. I throw his leg left, which spins the DA around, away from me and facing the stairs. I jump up, my burned leg erupting into new pain, but I get into a standing position right behind the DA. I grab handfuls of his turtleneck first, fixing to twist his gun arm and pin it behind his back, disarm him, and be the hero. But my legs go out like they were never there.

My momentum takes me forward into the DA's back, and my legs tangle and twine in his, knocking out his knees. He can't hold us, and we pitch down the wooden stairs. The DA lands almost halfway down the flight, face first, with me on his back, clinging, hands still full of turtleneck, and I'm driving, forcing all my weight down. Not that I have a choice. We land hard. There's a crack, and I bounce up and manage to stay on his back, riding him like a sled until we hit the first floor landing. I involuntarily roll off him, crashing back first into the outside door. The glass window rattles hard in the frame, but it holds together. The DA comes to a stop at my feet, sprawled and boneless, his head bent back, too far back, a broken doll. The gun is still in one gloved hand. The take-up reel of film sits on the bottom step, between the DA's feet. I think about sitting here and just closing my eyes, letting that orange warmth above rock me to sleep. I think about crawling into my office. Maybe that bottle of whiskey is still in the bottom drawer of my file cabinet. Those scenarios have a nice captain going down with the ship appeal to them. That's not me. I grab the film, open the front door, and crawl out onto the sidewalk, the gritty and cold sidewalk, and the door shuts behind me. Everything goes quiet, but below the quiet, if my ears dig hard enough, is the not-so-subtle rumble of flames doing their thing inside the building. I crawl the first 50 feet down the street, then struggle onto unsteady feet. I use the facades of apartment buildings and pizza joints and convenience stores to rappel down West Broadway into my rental car. Inside, I start the car. The dash lights up and I have plenty of gas, enough for another road trip. Beneath my seat, the manila envelope is still there. The pitch is still inside. The girl, still dead and anonymous. The film goes inside the envelope. It fits. The sound of flames has disappeared, but there are sirens now. One fire truck roars up Broadway past me. I watch it go by. Its sound and fury stops at the corner, my corner. Maybe they're in time to save the building and some of my stuff, like the projector. I know better. They won't be able to save anything or anyone. It's the wee hours of someone's morning. I'm all out of cigarettes, but my leg feels like a used one. Hands on the wheel at 2 and 10. I check my mirrors. No one is double parked. My U-turn is legal and easy, and I drive away. 38. I'm back at the bungalow. Ellen isn't home, and she didn't leave the lights on for me. I'm used to it. I limp inside the back door and into the kitchen. First, I grab that dusty bottle of whiskey from the cabinets above the refrigerator, take a couple of pulls, and then head to the bathroom to check out my leg. Priorities, man. Priorities. I took the back roads to the Cape, made a pit stop or two, pulled over and napped a couple of times. The sun was coming up as I white-knuckled it over the Sagamore Bridge again. But I made it here. And I made it here without another car accident. Although, I think I ran over a squirrel when I found myself two-wheeling it up a sidewalk. Sorry, fella. Bathroom. I roll my pants up and the burn parts stick to my leg. I clean it up best as I can in the tub, but the water hurts. The whiskey doesn't help as much as it should. The skin on my ankle and about halfway up my calf is burned pretty good. I have no idea of the degree scale, but the skin is red and has oozing blisters. I squeeze some Vaseline onto gauze pads and wrap things up tight, but not too tight. It's a bad wrap job. Gauze coming undone and sticking out. Christmas presents wrapped in old tissue paper. But it'll have to do. Me and the bottle of whiskey, we hobble into the living room and I sit on the couch like a drop piano. I take out the manila envelope and one of the pictures. The picture of dead girl wearing the white t-shirt and skirt. The photo is black and white, but I'll remember her in color, like in the film.

She seems a little more alive in this picture, as if the second picture, taken moments later, wears that spent time instead of clothes. The girl in the second photo is that much closer to death, and you can see it. The living room is getting brighter and my eyes are getting heavier, but I can't go to sleep just yet. I walk to the front windowsill and grab the picture of the old fisherman holding whatever it is next to his head, and I still think it looks like a gun. I also take the picture of the three musketeers, Tim, Billy, and Brendan, those clean-looking, carefree preteens sitting on the stairs. I escort the pictures back to the couch and put them on the coffee table, whiskey bottle between them. I pick up the old fisherman, flip it around to the back, undo the golden clasp, and remove the photo from the frame. I put the picture face down on the table. Don't mean any disrespect to the guy. I stick the first picture of the girl into the frame. Don't need to trim the edges or margins. It's a perfect fit. I spit polish the glass. Looks good as new. I put her down next to the boys. LIT in the lower left of both pictures. The boys. Those goddamn buzz cuts and soda pop smiles. That picture might as well be of anyone. I don't know them, any of them, never did, never will, and don't really want to, but I know they're lies. I think about taking down all the photos off the walls, making a pile, mixing these two in, then reshuffling the deck and hanging everything back up. Maybe I could forget that way and no one would ever find them again. I think about Jennifer, Ellen, Janice, and me, and of how, because of them, our lives will always be about lies and lost time, just like my little sleeps. I think about the dead girl, the stubborn memory that everyone has forgotten. Maybe tomorrow someone will remember. I gather up my cargo and walk into the hallway. Framed black and white pictures hang on the walls on both sides of my bedroom doorway. Faux lantern lamps hang on either side of the doorway, and beneath the lamps are two pictures. I take those two frames down and stack them on the floor. I double-check that the manila envelope with the other photo and the film is still inside my jacket. It is. I'm holding onto that sucker like a mama bird with a wing around her egg. The other photos, those I hang on the wall, the girl and the boys fit the nails and fill those glowing empty spots on the walls. One picture on each side of my door for all the world to see. I open the bedroom door. Unlike the hallway, it's dark inside. I won't open the curtains or pull the shade. I won't turn on the light. I know where I am, and I know where I'm going. Tomorrow, if there is one, will be for remembering. Now, I'm going to sleep, even if it's just a little one. 39. The sun shines bright and hot, too hot. It's a remorseless desert sun, a sun completely indifferent to the effect of its heat and radiation. It's the real sun, not a cartoon. Can't even be bothered to say fuck you. It's the weekend. Tim and I are in our backyard. I'm 5 years old. Not everything is green. Debris and old equipment cover the yard. Someone's life has exploded. The shed has been destroyed and is nothing but a pile of sharpened, splintered pieces. All the King's men can't put it back together again. The shed is dead. Tim and I stand in front of the fallen shed, hand in hand. His big hand sweats around my little one and I want to let go. I really want to let go, but I can't. He pats me on the head, hands me the brown paper bag, and says, "Come on, let's clean up all this shit." I follow Tim around the yard. He picks up his old lawnmower along with the sharp and toothy tools that used to wink and gleam at me from inside the shed. They go inside my little brown paper bag. Next into the bag are the bottles of cleaners and bags of fertilizer. There's no game today, and Tim doesn't name dogs after the stuff we pick up. He says, "You can still sing your song, buddy." I don't, and I won't. Some of the stuff we find lying on the grass is charred and smoking.

0: He picks up a projector, a screen, and a film can. All empty secrets, and they go into the bag. There are other bits and pieces burned beyond recognition. And I get the sense that this is a good thing. Everything goes into the bag. The bag is getting heavy. We still have much more to pick up. Haven't made a dent with our cleanup effort. But Tim leads me behind the fallen shed, takes the brown bag, and tips it upside down behind the fence. Nothing comes out. Tim says, "Goodbye," as he shakes out the empty bag. We walk around to where the front of the shed used to be. He kicks at the fallen cinder blocks, gray as tombstones, and paces in the rectangular dirt spot left by the shed. I stay where the shed's front doors used to be, like a good boy. Tim stops walking and stands in the middle of the dirt spot. He says, "So, kid, what do you think?" The 5-year-old me is tired. Tired of the cleanup and the questions, tired of everything. I say, "I think you're a coward." It has no ring of authenticity to it. Not one bit. Because I think I'm a coward, too. Like father, like son. Tim doesn't offer me any apologies, recriminations, or excuses. He doesn't tell me what I know already, that I have to clean up the mess by myself. He doesn't even say goodbye. He turns, walks over the pile of wood and glass and tar, and disappears into the woods behind our house. 40. The real sun shines bright and hot. It has some bite to it. Spring has become summer. I guess there was a tomorrow after all. Fancy that. Ellen and I are in the bungalow's backyard. It's my first time in Austinville since I was allowed back into my apartment and office just over a week ago. Ellen cooks chicken and hot dogs on the small charcoal grill, the grill from the old shed. I think it's the only piece of the lost treasure she kept. The shed is long gone, and she hasn't put up a new one. Landscapers spread topsoil and planted grass over the site. Grass grows, but the footprint of the shed is still visible. It's the backyard scar. Ellen wears black gym shorts that go past her knees and a green sleeveless t-shirt that's too small. She has a cigarette in one hand, spatula in the other. She says,
1: "The hot dogs will be ready first."
0: It might be the longest sentence offered to me since arriving at the bungalow. "Great, I'm starving." A cigarette rolls over my teeth. I'm sitting on a chaise lounge, protected by the shade of the house while I wrestle with a newspaper. There are cigarette ashes in my coffee cup. I don't mind. Almost 4 full months have passed since the night of the fire in my apartment. Newspaper articles and TV exposés about the DA and the repercussions of my case are still almost a daily occurrence. Today's page 2 of the Boston Globe details the complexities associated with the planned exhumation of the body from the foundation of the South Shore Plaza's parking garage. We know her name now, too. Kelly Bishop, an octogenarian aunt, her only living relative, recognized Kelly in the photos. But very little is known or has been reported about Kelly's life. Other than the photos and film, the evidence of their shared time, no further link between Kelly and the boys from Southie is being unearthed. I don't think the DA was lying to me when he said they didn't know who she was. She was already an anonymous victim, which is why the press drops her story and sticks with the headline as "The DA and His Daughter." Kelly's story is too sad and all too real. No glamour or intrigue in the death of the unwanted and anonymous. I remember her name, though, and I'll make a point not to forget. I flip through the paper. There's a bit about Jennifer Times in the entertainment section. I say, "Looks like somebody is cashing in, and it isn't me." Ellen gives me a hot dog and bun, no ketchup or mustard. She says,
1: "Who are you talking about?"
0: I say, "Jennifer Times is forging an alternate path back to celebrity land. She's due to be interviewed on national TV again, tonight in prime time.

0: She has plans to announce that a book and a CD are in the works. Ellen shrugs, finishes a cigarette, and grinds it under her heel. Her heel means business. It's the exclamation point on the months of stilted conversations and awkward silences. I probably shouldn't be mentioning times around her. She clearly doesn't want to talk about that. Then Ellen hits me with a knockout punch. She says,
1: I saw Tim with her.
0: I drop the hot dog and Ashfield coffee cup to the grass. I say, who? But I know the answer. Ellen says,
1: Kelly Bishop.
0: I struggle out of the Chase Lounge. I need to stand and pace or run away. I need to do something with the adrenaline dump into my system. I'm still in the shade, but everything is hot again. I repeat what Ellen said just to get the facts straight, like a good detective should. You saw Kelly with Tim. Ellen opens the grill's lid, and gray smoke escapes and makes a run for it. She crosses her arms, knotting them into a life jacket. Then she takes off her glasses and hides her eyes. I might not be able to find them. She says,
1: it was early evening and it was already dark. I was leaving Harbor Point to meet my friends on Carson Beach. I'd stolen a quarter bottle of gin from the top of our refrigerator. I got busted later when I came home drunk. I was 14. I remember running down the front steps, hiding the bottle in my fat winter coat even though it was summer. I was so proud of myself and thought I was so smart. Well, there was Tim and the girl, arm in arm, walking through the parking lot. He was holding her up, really. She was obviously drunk or high and couldn't walk. I had no idea who she was. She was so skinny and pale. Tim said, hey, Ellen. Then he smiled. It wasn't a good smile. It was a smile I used to get from the boys who snapped my bra strap or grabbed my ass when I wasn't looking. I didn't say anything back to him. That Kelly looked at me, but she couldn't focus. She giggled and rested her head on Tim's shoulder. Then they just stumbled away into the building. I invited you down today to tell you this, Mark.
0: Ellen closes the lid on the grill, and the smoke goes back into hiding. I don't know what to think, but I'm angry. I probably shouldn't be. Why didn't you tell anybody else?
1: I told the police. I told them as soon as I saw the pictures of her. I just didn't tell you.
0: My anger evaporates instantly and leaves only sadness. Sadness for us and for everything. The truth is sadness. I walk over toward Ellen and the grill and say, why didn't you tell me? Ellen isn't hiding her eyes anymore. I get the double barrel.
1: You kept that case a secret from me. You kept everything he did for me.
0: I told you everything I knew once I'd sold the case.
1: Only because you had to, Mark. Would you have told me anything if you had managed to solve your case without destroying the shed and setting my building on fire?
0: I take off my hat and scratch my head. Yeah, Ellen, of course I would have told you. Ellen turns away and opens the grill again. The chicken hisses and steams. It's done. She plucks the meat off the grill with tongs, then dumps on the barbecue sauce. She says,
1: I know, Mark. I'm sorry. I'm not being fair, but I'm still so angry. I wish you'd told me about what was going on earlier.
0: I didn't want to say anything until I knew exactly what had happened. There was no guarantee I was going to figure it all out. Giving you the bits and pieces and then living with the doubt would have been worse. Ellen breathes in sharp, ready to go on the offense again. But then she exhales slowly and shakes her head. She says,
1: I've been trying to tell myself that it wasn't Kelly I saw with Tim that night. Maybe I'm just putting that face from those pictures on someone else's body. It's possible, right?
0: She pauses and fiddles with the burner knobs.
1: I do know that just a few days after I saw him with that girl, Tim stopped hanging around with Times and Sullivan and started chasing after me. He was a different kid. He wasn't obnoxious and loud and cocky like the rest of them. He got real quiet. Listened way more than he talked. At the time, I thought it was because of some puppy love crush he had on me. Jesus Christ, I thought he was acting like that because of me. Ridiculous, right?
0: Ellen told

0: Barks just above a whisper, but waves the spatula over her head and scrapes the blue sky.
1: Now I don't know what to think. Did he only start pursuing me and dating me because of what happened? Because of what he did? Was he using me to

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My glance is tender. But I'm noted most for my unspoiled gender. I've been made Miss Rheingold, though I never touch beer. And I'm the person to whom they say, "You're sweet, my dear." The only etchings I've seen have been behind glass. And the closest I've been to a bar was at ballet class. Prim and proper. The girl who's never been cased. Well, I'm tired of being pure and not

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And in the theater, I want to change my seat just so I

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We all face storms of loss, of change, of challenges and setbacks. And while they can be painful, storms can also be our greatest teachers. 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

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In the noise, he reached down for his grandmother's jawbone, and he winked at his mates and said, "Boys,

town. 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He's in a coronary since Easter. He's got a hemorrhage in his ear. He went bankrupt a couple of weeks back, and now his wife's left him too. I said, you're looking odd, mate. You're looking queer. What are you going to do? He said, we

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And I reckon, come what may, if things get appallingly bad and we're all under constant attack, remember we want to see good clean ball and for God's sake, feed your backs. We don't know how fortunate we are.

summer is a-coming in. It's difficult to reach back into the past for folk song because nothing was written down. The common people had no access to literacy, which was the preserve of their rulers. But perhaps we can date our search into the connection between folk and classical music to this beautiful singing.

The music of Hildegard of Bingen, whose melodies moved beyond the constraints of Gregorian chant and resemble folk song. She's said to have written the first music drama. Her saintly life included fiercely resisting on behalf of her order the opposition of the patriarchy in Rome, and her concept of viriditas, humankind's religious duty to take care of the environment, dates from the early 12th century. A woman ahead of her time by, shall we say, 900 years. So let's ramble through a musical landscape which might illuminate or perhaps dissolve any discrepancy between what we think of as folk music and what we think of as classical or art music. A cavatina is a short operatic aria in simple style without repeated sections, or a piece of lyrical instrumental music of a similar shape. I hear a melody with a folk feel in this cavatina. The composer is Stanley Myers, the guitarist is John Williams.

The cavatina, famously part of the soundtrack of a film called The Deer Hunter. In vocal music, perhaps it is only the style that appears to drive a wedge between folk and classical. Consider this Estonian lullaby, where Arvo Pärt has a hand in its arrangement, turning what was surely a folk song into a choral piece in the style of concert music, a style which was sweeping Europe and America in the 19th century. The choir is from Vilnius in Lithuania.

two instruments that emerged from ancient Persia, the hammer dulcimer or santur, Zorba the Greek plays one, and the sitar. We are told that Hindustani sitar music from northern India is classical music. For me, when the great Ravi Shankar or his daughter Anushka play ragas, it seems classical, and yet surely the instrument has a folk origin, descending as it does from the Persian setar. In South India, the veena is held more like a guitar, played here with percussion from a double-ended drum rather than a pair of tabla.

the Saraswati Veena with licks a guitarist might emulate. Sometimes described as folk, once we grapple with the intervals in Carnatic music, the violin seems to have links to the fiddle of the Anglo-American tradition.

Ragam Kalyani by V.S. Gokul, who hails from Alankode, a village in Malappuram in the state of Kerala, home of the delicious masala dosa. Try one at Womad. Far be it from me to appear knowledgeable about the music of India, however, I'm just a neophyte. In Europe, composers of classical or serious music, to my mind neither term is satisfactory, brought folk music into their composing, some more than others. In 1850, Brahms met the Hungarian violinist Eder Remenyi and accompanied him in a number of recitals over the next few years. This was his introduction to gypsy-style music, such as the shardash, which was later to prove the foundation of his very popular compositions, The Two Sets of Hungarian Dances, from 1869 and 1880.

Brahms' first Hungarian dance, thought to be based on a composition by Miska Borso. Composed they may be, but they have resonances of folk music.

Famous number five is based on the Sárdás Bátfa Emlék, Memories of Bátfa, by Hungarian composer Béla Kalá. Brahms mistakenly thought it was a traditional folk song.

Well, we can see why it seems folk with that fiery gypsy fiddle playing. I reckon composers are attuned to music and sounds, whatever the origin, and can no more avoid slipping a tune into their own writing than a young cricketer can avoid looking to the greats for inspiration and the technique for a perfect cover drive. Indeed, the Hungarian Béla Bartók stands with Brahms, both were honoured by their country. Through Bartók's collection and analytical study of folk music, he was one of the founders of comparative musicology, which later became ethnomusicology. Without that, would we be aware in modern times of the vast wealth of what is now called world music, the backbone of Womad Taranaki, or realise that the bagpipes are by no means found only in Scotland?

from an album called Bartok and Folk. Bartok transcribed Slovak folk songs, some from the one-handed whistle called the Tilinko, which sounds like this.

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a fiddle or a violin? You decide. 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It would be admired by a bluegrass fiddler, who in turn would be admired by Joseph Chalet.

That's Ailey's Carter with a lot of extra noise. That ain't classical, just the classic Orange Blossom special. Perhaps the difference between classical and folk boils down to the degree of inebriation in the audience. Speed aside, Central European folk music is part of the repertoire of many a violinist. In large measure, we have Bartok to thank for this. His Romanian dances are lovely. The violinist here is Kurt Nikanen, and Rohan de Silva plays piano.

the Allegro from a Romanian dance. Bartok's violin sonatas can sound alarmingly modern, but Gypsy technique drives the solo violin sonata. This is from the fourth movement, the Presto.

Béla Bartók, in whose music a folk-classical dividing line seems pointless. Country Garden is an English folk tune collected by Cecil Sharp, the founding father of the first folk song revival in England in the early 20th century. It was arranged in 1918 by the Australian Percy Grainger, originally for piano and soon orchestrated. Here it is, scored for the Hastings Wind Ensemble.

Jolly good stuff. Let's leave to one side Jimmy Rogers' song, English Country Garden, and Alan Sherman's spoof, while quietly laughing up our sleeve at the Aussies who added it to the National Film and Sound Archive's Sounds of Australia registry. Anything less Australian is hard to imagine. A version of Country Garden appears in the Quakers' Opera of 1728, so it must be an old folk song. Indeed, it's still played, usually on the accordion or fiddle to accompany traditional English Morris dancing. Trouble is, we don't know if the accordionist playing it for these Morris dancers during the 2023 Plough Tour in the Midlands has the tune from a modern source, like the Granger arrangement, or from a folk source. Country Garden with women Morris dancers. Such was the death toll in the Great War that if women folk hadn't kept the tradition alive, the usually male Morris dancing would have gone the way of the gavotte by the time the Roaring Twenties started dancing the Charleston. There was a period in English orchestral music where composers became besotted with the traditional folk songs of England. Among these was Ralph Vaughan Williams, the most often played today. A broadside ballad called A New Northern Ditty of Ye Lady Greener Sleeves was registered by Richard Jones at the London Stationers' Company in September 1580, and the tune is found written out for lute early in the 17th century.

Vaughan Williams' orchestral setting of one of the world's most well-known tunes. Keen to preserve the folk songs passed from singer to singer without ever being written down, a number of collectors had begun work. Cecil Sharp started in Somerset, then chased English folk music to America in 1916, looking for versions of songs that had travelled in the memories of emigres to the New World. Kentucky's Gene Ritchie is regarded as the best source in our times.

Gene Ritchie. Here, a setting of Barbara Allen for alto voice sounds quasi-Jacobean and yet strangely modern.

far from folk, you might think. More than 10 years before Cecil Sharp's Song Search in America, and the film Songcatcher portrays the crucial field work of Olive Dame Campbell, Vaughan Williams found himself in Lynn, Norfolk, on a song-catching trip of his own. I can imagine him in a pub, scribbling on a stave as Hearty Souls gave voice. One that really made an impression on him was sung by a fisherman, James Carter, known as Dougie. Here's Jonathan Ashley's performance in Our Times of the first part of The Captain's Apprentice.

The melody of this song of cruelty clearly haunted the composer. He built it into his first Norfolk Rhapsody, written in 1905. It's a sublime passage.

part of the first Norfolk Rhapsody with the tune of The Captain's Apprentice. Another song Vaughan Williams heard during his week in Lynn was The Bold Young Sailor. Here it is on Celtic harp.

0: Another song from Lynn that Vaughan Williams used was On Board a 98, a type of sailing ship. Peter Bellamy sings it like this.
1: When I was young and scarce 18, I drove a roaring train, and many a sly trick have I played on many a pretty maid.

Well, a bold press gang surrounded me, their warrant they did show. They vowed that I must go to

Vaughan Williams' setting of On Board in 98, which he collected in 1905. It's in Cecil Sharp House, along with broadsides printed nearly a century earlier in England and Ireland. But Lynn in Norfolk was Vaughan Williams' road to Damascus, so to speak. In 1 week he transcribed about 70 songs, so he was serious about it. Norfolk folk tunes also feature in his A Sea Symphony. In old age, the composer said the cadences of these tunes finally opened the door to an entirely new world of melody, harmony and feeling. Search out Caroline Davison's podcast and a book called The Captain's Apprentice to learn more. I wonder how far back in the history of composed music manuscripts we could assign a folk song origin to a tune. Would J.S. Bach have done it? The Ballad of the Ship, The Golden Vanity, tells another tale of a captain's mistreatment of a young crewman. First known widely in New Zealand when the Swedish-American troubadour William Clausen toured here in the late 50s and 60s.

Mike Seeger can be relied on to present an authentic folk setting. In America, though, orchestral composers were no less able to resist folk influences. Aaron Copland set the golden willow tree for baritone in the second set of his Old American Songs. The singer is Sam Raimi.

mind if you're dying to know what happened. Copeland's setting is on Argo. Mike Seeger is on a Smithsonian album called Old Vine. And William Clawson's New Zealand LPs are online. In the end, whether we like a particular arrangement or not is an individual thing. I've come to be in two minds. Did composers contribute to the rescue of folk art, transcribing and thus preserving melodies and lyrics? Or did they pillage folk songs to recycle as art songs or symphonic music? There are times when folk song and art song become one music. Here's the Welsh baritone Bryn Terfel with Eve Goodman's vocal and a backing of harp, viola, melodeon and bass. A folk song from Brittany, in Breton, a Celtic language like Welsh.

from Bryn Terfel's Sea Songs on the Deutsche Grammophon label. For me, a perfect marriage of folk and art music, and well worth adding to your collection. We earn nothing from playing you the music of all these artists and composers, of course. We just love to share their talents on the Folk Music Hour. Some folk songs or verses that have come down to us in orchestral settings are heartbreaking. In 1973, Henrik Goretzky was after some traditional melodies to incorporate in a new work, including this, a mother mourning a son lost in war, probably the Silesian uprisings of 1919. It's called Where Has He Gone, My Dear Young Son?

For me, it's a wonderfully poetic text, Goretzky said. I do not know if a professional poet would create such a powerful entity out of such terse, simple words. It is not sorrow, despair, or resignation, or the wringing of hands. It is just the great grief and lamenting of a mother who has lost her son.

Forming an indelible part of Gorecki's symphony of sorrowful songs is this text, a message written on the wall of Gestapo cell number 3 in Zadopane and signed by Helena Wanda Blazushakona, 18 years old, imprisoned since 26 September 1944. It's in the symphony's second movement. In English, no mother, do not weep, most chaste queen of heaven, support me always. Ave Maria.

a symphony of sorrowful songs, almost too heartbreaking to hear. Poland will never forget its suffering under German and Russian cruelty, and there's an extra resonance in our times, where fascism rises again on both its eastern and western borders. This has been the Folk Music Hour's attempt to bridge the gap between folk and so-called classical music. There's so much in common, mainly because composers used folk songs in their orchestral writing, though some composed tunes have seeped into the folk tradition too. There's much more you could follow up on if you've a mind to. It's a fascinating field. Get in touch if you find something we could share. Debussy's sumptuous arabesques are among the finest French romantic piano music, and the harp is the finest stringed instrument for folk and concert music. So we'll end with Héloïse Genlis playing Debussy on the harp. Thank you for listening. Cheerio.

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Thanks to New Zealand On Air. Irirangi te motu.

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1: Folks and folkies, and all aboard for the fourth New Zealand Music Month Folk Music Hour in this, the eighth successive year. We've paid way more than lip service to New Zealand Music Month by playing all Kiwi folk songs and artists, with overseas artists playing our stuff and the occasional special guests, especially from Oz. New Zealand was invited to be part of Australian Federation in 1901, but we politely declined, keeping our own counsel. Our theme this time, mostly young artists who write their own contemporary folk and folkish, though we live in hope that some kid just out of school will rock up at a folk club with a fully fledged repertoire of New Zealand folk and Kiwiana. Meantime, let's get underway with the new one from French for Rabbits, vocals by Brooke Singer, the dream folk sound of Close My Eyes.

0: That's French for Rabbits, and out on their indie label, A New Voice. Inspired by the folk artists of the 60s and 70s, Michaela Tempers began writing a new collection of songs while studying for her Master's in Creative Writing in the capital. Here she sings Higher Ground.
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